see. There is one who never leaves me, though life's trials often grieve me. As I fix my eyes on Jesus, I'm never

While at Corinth, Paul learned of a plot on his life. He changed plans. Instead of taking the ship, he walked inland up through Macedonia. He visited the churches he had planted one final time. He came to see the believers in Berea and Salonica and Philippi, encouraging them and sharing with them, encouraging them to walk faithfully in the footsteps of Jesus. Then he went down to Neapolis, caught a ship, and sailed across the Aegean. Luke notes that this time it took him 5 days to make the passage. He came here to the great port city of Alexandrian Troas. They came here to the great city and met the other disciples who had come ahead of them. And here Paul stayed, teaching for 7 days. Luke records a fascinating meeting. It was the last meeting of Paul's time here, the last time he would visit this great city of Alexandria and Troas. And Luke notes a very interesting story that took place. On the first day of the week, we came together to break bread. Paul spoke to the people because he intended to leave the next day and kept on talking until midnight. Luke describes how that Paul intended to leave the next day. Later in the passage, Paul leaves the great city of Alexandria and Troas and walks 30 miles down the coast to Assos. He sends the disciples by ship to that great harbor 30 miles south of this great city. Paul was intending to walk that 30 miles. But he meets with the disciples. He has a farewell meeting. It's noted that it's on the first day of the week. And so I read again, on the first day of the week, we came together to break bread. Paul spoke to the people, and because he intended to leave the next day, kept on talking until midnight. Paul knew that this would be the last time he would see the believers here at Troas. He would leave here and go down to Assos, catch the ship, go past Ephesus, and land at Miletus. There he would call for the Ephesian elders to come down and meet him. He would share his heart concern with them and tell them that I will never again see your face. They wept, they cried, they kissed, and he sailed on to Jerusalem, where he was arrested and ultimately taken to Rome. Paul shares his heart burdens with the leaders of the church here at Troas.

has. Luke says they were meeting on the first day of the week. They'd come together to break bread because Paul intended to leave early the next morning at daybreak. Paul went on talking and sharing, teaching until midnight. There were many lamps in the upstairs room where we were meeting. Seated in a window was a young man named Eutychus, who was sinking into a deep sleep as Paul talked on and on. Now I have to tell you that right now I'm perched quite high on what seems to be about a three-story window. Eutychus was sitting in a three-story window listening in this upstairs meeting room. There were many lamps there, and Paul went on and on. He was sharing his heart concern because he knew he would not see these people again. Luke tells us Eutychus went sound asleep. When he was sound asleep, he fell to the ground from the third story and was picked up dead. What an incredible story. Eutychus goes to sleep. He's in the third story. He falls back, and the people catch their breath. They hear him hit the ground. They run outside, and they see that he's dead. Verse 10, Paul went down, threw himself on the young man, and put his arms around him. Don't be alarmed. He's alive. Then he went upstairs again and broke bread and ate. After talking until daybreak, he left. The people took the young man home alive and were greatly comforted. What an intriguing story. Luke tells us that it happened on the first day of the week. Now, many have taken this passage to mean that Paul was having a meeting on Sunday because he had transferred the solemnity of the Sabbath from Saturday, the seventh day, to Sunday, the first day. Now, that would be very curious, wouldn't it? Paul has tarried for the Feast of Unleavened Bread. He still, apparently, is celebrating the feast. He's hoping to make Pentecost in Jerusalem at the temple. It would be very curious if Paul had adopted another day of worship. As we've traveled through this great land in the footsteps of Paul, we noted how in Pisidian Antioch that nearly the whole city, both Jew and Gentile, came together on the Sabbath, and then they were invited to come together on the next Sabbath. We've seen that when Paul was in Philippi, that he was accused of being a Jew and proselytizing Romans. Wouldn't that be curious if while in the city of Philippi, he had adopted the first day of the week and he was being accused of being a Jew? It makes no sense at all. As a matter of fact, Paul could say with a straight face and a sincere heart that he had done nothing against the fathers. No, he had not given up worshiping on the Sabbath. This was a farewell meeting. Paul had spent a week here. He knew he would never see these disciples again. And he was sharing his heart concern because he planned to leave the next morning at daybreak. He intended to walk the 30 miles down to the port of Assos. The question is, why does Luke include the story? Does he include the story to tell us that the church here at Troas had adopted the first day of the week? Of course not. He includes the story to tell us about Eutychus and how that Eutychus had fallen out of the window and how that he had been taken up for dead and yet was raised to life. It was a miracle that brought great encouragement to the believers of God's power. But the question is this, just when did this meeting happen? They had gathered together. It happened on the first day of the week. But what time were they breaking bread? Did they break bread before midnight or after midnight? A careful reading of the text tells us that Paul kept on talking until midnight, and that Eutychus fell out of the window after midnight, and that then Paul went upstairs and broke bread with the disciples, and then at daylight left for Assos. And so the question is this, at what time of the day would Luke consider this meeting to be taking place? The breaking of bread clearly happens after midnight. The question would be, was Luke reckoning time as a Gentile or as a Jew? You see, Jewish people celebrate the day from sunset to sunset. After the sun would set on the Sabbath, that is what we

would call Saturday night, that would be the beginning of the first day of the week. Not at midnight, but at sunset. Paul met with the disciples on the Sabbath. And then after the Sabbath had closed, they had a farewell meeting. He was sharing his heart concern, much like he will do with the Ephesian elders when he calls them down to Miletos. He knows this is the last time he will see them. And he meets with them sharing. He goes on, and it goes past midnight. And then Eutychus falls out of the window. The miracle happens. Paul comes upstairs. They share a meal together. They share the Lord's Supper together. And then at daylight, Paul walks 30 miles, a day's journey, up to Assos. And so again, we would ask the question, was the meeting happening on Saturday night? Was it simply a farewell meeting after Sabbath services? Certainly, this is a position the New English Bible takes, because it says, on the Saturday night, we came into the upper room, and they had many lamps in the house, and then relates the story of Eutychus. Some would say, however, that it could not be on Saturday night, that Luke was a Gentile. Well, if you take that position, it's a very curious one to take. Then, Paul has come together on the first day of the week, but they break bread, that is, they celebrate the Lord's Supper after midnight on Monday morning. And then Paul walks the 30 miles to Assos. Either way, we see that Paul is not having a special religious meeting on the first day of the week. It's a farewell meeting, most likely happening on Saturday night, with Paul on Sunday morning walking the 30 miles up to Assos to meet the disciples who've gone by ship ahead of him. And so we see that this text is in complete harmony with all that we've seen of Paul through our journeys in his footsteps. Whether it was in Pisidian Antioch, or whether it was in Philippi, or in Corinth, indeed, he was thought of as a Jew because he was celebrating Shabbat. We've noted that Paul, indeed, was taking Christianity to a new level, recognizing that Judaism had its limits, recognizing that you did not have to be circumcised, that is, you did not have to become a Jew to be saved. No, Christianity was far beyond Judaism. And yet the Sabbath was an integral part of Paul's experience and also the experience of the early church. In Ephesus, we saw the great temple of Hadrian. Hadrian played a very important part in the change of the day of worship from the seventh-day Sabbath to the first day of the week. In the beginning part of the second century, a Jewish leader named Simon Bar Kokhba led a rebellion. His real name was Simon Bar Kokhba, but he was named Bar Kokhba, or Son of a Star. Simon Bar Kokhba led a rebellion against Rome. It was a tremendous rebellion. It went on for 3 years. They struck new coins saying the freedom of Israel. He was called the Son of a Star. He was considered by many to be the Messiah. He led this uprising, and Rome came down with a terrible vengeance. Hadrian came in, destroyed the city. Today, as we walk on the streets of Jerusalem, there are very few places that we actually walk that Jesus walked, because the city was rebuilt in the second century. It was rebuilt in Roman splendor, and it was named the Aelia Capitolina, the new capital of Palestine. Jews were forbidden to come within 50 miles of Jerusalem. It's very interesting that this edict also applied to Christians, because from the Roman mind, Jews and Christians were celebrating the same day. They must be the same people. As a matter of fact, there was a great controversy that was taking place in the early church. It was called Quattrodecimans. Most of the early church celebrated the crucifixion of Jesus on the 14th day of the first Jewish month, that is, on Passover. Jesus died on Passover, which was tied to a day of the month, not a day of the week. He rested in the tomb on the ceremonial Sabbath, and on the first day of the week, he came back to life. That was the 16th day of the first Jewish month. Now, the fascinating thing is that the 14th day was Passover. The lamb would be killed at 3 in the afternoon. Then there was a ceremony.

ceremonial Sabbath, there were seven annual ceremonial Sabbaths that were not tied to a day of the week, but tied to days of the month. The year that Jesus died, the ceremonial Sabbath happened to coincide with the weekly Sabbath. Thus, John says it was a high Sabbath. But on the 16th day, which that year happened to be the first day of the week, was the offering of the first fruits. The first fruit offering was incredible. The first ripening grains of barley were coming to fruition in Palestine. The priest would go and take some of those first ripening grains and bring them in the temple and dedicate the barley harvest unto God. This was taking place on the 16th day of the first Jewish month. Think of what happened that day. Jesus came back to life. Paul said that Jesus, the first fruits of them that should be raised from the dead. Jesus was indeed the first fruits of the resurrection. While the Jews were down waving their sheaf of barley in the temple, Jesus was ascending before the Father in highest heaven. You recall that when Jesus died on the cross, that veil was torn from the top to the bottom. The angel saying, there's no longer any need for earthly sacrifices because the Lamb of God has been offered for us. Paul says in 1 Corinthians that Jesus was our Passover Lamb. And now he fulfills the other part of that feast, the wave sheaf offering, ascending as the first fruits of them that would be raised from the dead. Well, as I mentioned, this took place on the 14th, 15th, and 16th day of the first Jewish month. The early Christians did not celebrate it on Friday, Saturday, Sunday, that is Good Friday and Easter Sunday. They celebrated it with Passover. But when the Bar Kokhba Rebellion brought down the wrath of Rome on Jews, Christians in Rome and in Alexandria, the two greatest cities of the Roman Empire, tried to distance themselves from Jews. It was really anti-Semitism. They tried to distinguish themselves by saying, we're not Jews. And so, in Rome, they chose to honor the resurrection of Jesus on the festival of Ishtar. Can you hear it? Ishtar? Easter? The festival of Ishtar was celebrated through the ancient Near East. It took place on the first Sunday after the full moon, after the spring equinox. It was a time of celebrating harvest. It was a time of celebrating life. Have you ever wondered why there are Easter eggs? Really, they're Ishtar eggs. And we see them all through the temples that we visited, all through the ruins where Paul preached. We see those eggs decorating the temples, symbols of fertility, symbols of life. Jesus indeed was resurrected from the dead on the first day of the week. But it was in fulfillment of the offering of the wave sheaf, the first fruit to them that would be raised from the dead. No, Paul was not teaching that we should worship on the first day of the week instead of the Sabbath. He was a Sabbath keeper through and through. We've seen that he even did a vow, cutting his hair, sailing from Cenchrea to Caesarea and going up and burning his hair in the temple, that he wanted to be in Jerusalem for Pentecost. Paul was Jewish through and through, but he recognized the limitations of Judaism. He recognized that Christianity must not be shackled to circumcision, that you did not have to be a Jew to be saved. And so, as we visited in Colossae, we saw that Paul wrote to that city, and he wrote on this very point. Paul said that you've been so completely forgiven by Jesus Christ at Calvary's cross, the very list of the sins that you had committed has been blotted out. It's been nailed to the cross. The devil has been exposed. He's been made a public spectacle because he is a defeated foe. Therefore, in light of your complete forgiveness, Paul says, don't let anybody judge you whether you keep the festivals or you don't keep the festivals. Don't let anybody judge you whether you offer the drink offerings or the grain offerings, because you have been forgiven through Jesus. You have been made whole and complete. As a Jew, Paul continued to keep the festivals. As a Jew, Paul continued by even offering a vow. He was arrested in the temple while performing a vow with several other men. But Paul says that if you're a Gentile, you don't have to keep the festivals.
You don't have to keep Passover because Jesus is

our Passover, and he has been offered for us. He is the first fruit of the resurrection from the dead. So Paul says, don't let anyone judge you in these matters, because your forgiveness was achieved by the death of Jesus on Calvary's cross. And to that we say praise and honor and glory to our God. For Jesus has made us complete, one in him. Paul recognized that if this division continued between Jew and Gentile, it would destroy the church. And so he bridges it with this wonderful teaching from Colossians chapter 2, showing the unity that we have in Jesus. It's an option to keep the feast. Question would be, is it an option about the Sabbath? Well, let me answer it in this way. Our salvation does not rest upon observing the Sabbath or not observing the Sabbath. Just as our salvation does not rest upon keeping any of God's commandments. Our salvation rests upon what Jesus did at Calvary's cross. We are saved by grace through faith. That's what he wrote to the church of Ephesus. That was his message over and over again. But he also wrote to the church of Ephesus that because we're saved by grace through faith, that we were also created in God to do good works to the glory and honor of God. And so, as he said to the church at Ephesus, we always want to do those things that are pleasing to the Lord. I know that's my desire. I hope it's yours too. Paul leaves the great city of Alexandria and Troas and walks 30 miles down the coast to Assos. He sends the disciples by ship to that great harbor 30 miles south of this great city. I'm walking among the ruins of the ancient temple of Athena, built in the 6th century BC. This temple dominated the Acropolis of Assos. You can see the sparkling blue waters of the Aegean behind me. The Acropolis and temple could be seen for miles away and must have been a tremendous beacon to mariners sailing down the coast. Paul would have walked down this road to the harbor to meet his friends before catching the boat and sailing to Miletos, south of Ephesus. We're here at the port of Assos, a picturesque harbor village, a fishing village, as you can see, a working fishing village, just under the leeward side of Lebos Island. This is the port to which Paul walked from Alexandria and Troas, and here he rendezvoused with Silas and Luke and the others who had taken the ship down from Alexandria and Troas to this port. And together they sailed down the coast past Ephesus to Miletos, where Paul called for the elders of the church to come and meet with him and gave him that farewell parting, that farewell instructions. We're now going down to Miletos, that spot where Paul called for the elders of the church and shared his heart concern, telling them that he would never see their face again. He gave a moving appeal, reminding them how he had not been a charge to them, but had worked with his own hands while he had been in Ephesus for 3 years. He reminded them how that he had taught them from publicly at the hall of Tyrannus and from house to house. Paul continues his heartfelt appeal to the elders of Ephesus. Now I know that none of you among whom I have gone about preaching the kingdom will ever see me again. Therefore I declare to you today that I am innocent of the blood of all men, for I have not hesitated to proclaim to you the whole will of God. And then he gives a stirring appeal, a deep heartfelt appeal. Keep watch over yourselves and all the flock of which the Holy Spirit has made you overseers, be shepherds of the church of God, which he bought with his own blood. I know that after I leave, grievous wolves shall come in among you and not spare the flock. Even from your own number, men will arise and distort the truth in order to draw away disciples after themselves. So be on your guard. Remember that for 3 years I never stopped warning each of you night and day with tears. Paul shares one of his deepest warnings ever

with the overseers, the elders of the church at Ephesus. He reminds them how that for 3 years he had taught them publicly about this. He says, I know after I leave that grievous wolves shall come in and not spare the flock. I know that after I leave that some of you listening to me right now will rise up and distort the truth to draw away disciples after yourselves.

Paul had given a similar teaching when he wrote back to the church at Thessaloniki. He told them that before Jesus would come, there would be a falling away first, a perversion of the truth, an apostasia, a walking away from the gospel. Paul had warned the church at Thessaloniki that this would take place before Jesus would come. Now he warns the elders of Ephesus that the same would happen. Men of your own selves will arise and distort the truth, drawing away disciples after themselves. To the Thessalonians, he had written that the mystery of iniquity is already at work, the mystery of anomia, a spirit of lawlessness. Paul senses this is going to happen in Ephesus as well. When Jesus writes his letter to the church of Ephesus, penned by John on the Patmos Island, he said, "Watch out for those who have the doctrine of the Nicolaitans." The Nicolaitans taught a doctrine of antinomianism. They were teaching that in the freedom they had in Jesus, that they did not have to be obedient. Paul warns that this will come and affect the church of Ephesus as well. "Now I commit you to God and to the word of his grace, which can build you up and give you an inheritance among all those who are sanctified. I have not coveted anyone's silver or gold or clothing. You yourselves know that these hands of mine have supplied my own needs and the needs of my companions. In everything I did, I showed you that by this kind of hard work we must help the weak, remembering the words of the Lord Jesus himself, who said, 'It is more blessed to give than to receive.'" Paul reminds them that he was not a charge to them, that he had worked at his trade of tent making with his own hands, that he had supported his companions. And he reminded them of the words of Jesus, "It's more blessed to give than to receive." And then this final appeal. "When he had said this, he knelt down with all of them and prayed. They all wept, and they embraced him and kissed him. What grieved them the most was his statement that they would never see his face again. Then they accompanied him to the ship. And after we had torn ourselves away from them, we put out to sea and sailed straight to Kos." Paul shares with the elders of Ephesus that he'll never see their face again. They're heartbroken. They kneel together there by the beach. They embrace. They cry. They hug. They kiss. And Paul boards the ship. But he first prays with them that they will be faithful to the charge which they have received, that they will run the race faithfully as he has run the race, that they will complete the course that God has set for them, just as he must complete the course God has set for him. They kneel here at Miletos, and they pray a prayer of commitment. Join me as we pray together. Father, as we think of that time when Paul came to this port, this great harbor city, and called for the elders of the church to come down and meet him here, and how that they shared, they hugged, they kissed, because Paul had said he would never see their face again. Father, help us to run the race as Paul did. Help us to follow wherever you lead. May our footsteps follow your footsteps, just as Paul's have before us, I pray. In Jesus' name, amen. Please join us for our next chapter in this exciting series. Paul goes to Jerusalem for Passover. There's a tremendous turn of events when Paul must appeal to go before Caesar.

0: In the 50s and 60s. Number one, in the island of Jamaica, they would listen to the music coming, which was popular music, pop music, rock and roll, jazz, blues. They would listen to this, but they would get it, the signal wasn't very strong, so it would break up, and it would go out at times and come back in. And what happened is that the Jamaicans formed this style of music that they called dub, where the music would play for a little while and then they'd purposely stop it, and the DJ would talk. And then the music would start up again. This was called dub, and also the forerunner of reggae. Well, in the 1970s, reggae was taken from Jamaica and brought back over to America, and that is where you have the introduction of hip hop in the 70s and 80s, beginning in Bronx, New York.
1: And that's where the rap music started.
0: And that's where hip hop and rap music began. Let me jump back a little bit. We're gonna put our graphic up one more time. And you're gonna notice that large box there that says the Jesus Movement, the Jesus Movement. What was the Jesus Movement? Some of you who are around in the 50s and 60s, or 60s rather, remember the Jesus Movement. What happened there? The hippies from the rock and roll era decided that after trying drugs, they were gonna try who? They were gonna try Jesus. And what they did was they became Christians, but they took their music
1: with them.
0: Now remember where this music is coming from. It is coming from Santo Domingo, the Voodoo spirit of worship, the gods entering the body and riding the body. And as you look at rock and roll, what was happening to the young people? It was
1: they
0: as though
1: rebelling.
0: Spirits were entering and just making them do all kinds of crazy rebellious things. Okay? The Jesus Movement took that music, and thus you have the birth of what is known today as CCM, contemporary Christian music. Now, let me say here that contemporary Christian music simply means music that is contemporary with our times. And I'm not saying that all contemporary Christian music is wrong, because artists should be free to do music that is up to date. But the kind of music that reflects what we see rising out of the abyss, that is where we take issue.
1: And the most important thing, taking it back to the voodoo religion, the way that they were able to create that dance and that movement was from the drum.
0: That's right. The drummer
1: was the key person in the voodoo ceremony to get them to move. You cannot dance in that way without the drum. And now, as we're looking at Christian music, you're thinking, okay, it's okay to have contemporary music, but if it carries the same element that the voodoo religion carried, then there's a problem.
0: Now, here's a powerful thing, Atante, is that when the slaves of Santo Domingo began to practice the voodoo, they didn't do it openly, because they knew that the Catholics were watching them and that they had to be very careful. In other words, voodoo had the power to synchronize or hide itself under a religious disguise. You go to some of those countries today and you'll still see the element of Catholicism mixed with voodoo. Well, what we have happening in the 60s is this very same principle. Voodoo, which had transformed itself, evolved as it were, was able to adapt under this Christian guise, and now it found its way moving into what we now see as, we're gonna put our graphic up one last time, we have Christian rap, Christian R&B, Christian rock, Christian

0: jazz. And it's amazing, Atante, to see how this musical tree of sorcery began all the way back on this island, and through the French Revolution, it just exploded upon the world. I want to read this quote again, where it tells us that the worldwide dissemination of the principles that led to the French Revolution are leading the world into a state similar to that which convulsed France.
1: I have a powerful statement here. It's talking about Jimi Hendrix, who was in London at one time with a drummer from Africa who was part of the voodoo religion. Listen to what it says. He, Hendrix, had gotten a chance to see Rocky, which is the gentleman from Africa, and some other African musicians on the London scene. He found it a pleasure to play rhythms against their polyrhythms. They would totally get outside into another kind of space that he had seldom been in before. Rocky's father was a voodoo priest and the chief drummer of a village in Ghana, West Africa. Rocky's real name is Kwasi. One of the first things Rocky asked Jimmy was where he got that voodoo rhythm from. When Jimmy demurred, Rocky went on to explain in his halting English that many of the signature rhythms Jimmy played on a guitar were very often the same rhythms that his father played in voodoo ceremonies. The way Jimmy danced to the rhythms of the playing reminded Rocky of the ceremonial dance to the rhythms his father played during their voodoo ceremonies, yeah, to the gods of thunder and lightning.
0: That's right. One of the things that a lot of people don't understand is that in the voodoo religion, the word syncopation simply means God, the gods, and humanity joining together in dance. That's what the word syncopation means. And as we think about what we see today, as Christians, we need to be aware that what we are up against is the beast from the abyss. He is rising up through evolution, through humanism, through drama, through sexual perversion, and now we're seeing even through music, he is trying to bring the world down into the abyss.
1: And into the church, because many of the contemporary Christian music that we hear today has the same rhythm and the same beat that you hear in the worldly music if you turn on your radio station. And here it is, that beat and rhythm came from the voodoo religion and the drums that they were playing to bring out those gods.
0: Yeah, we want to encourage our viewers to take this seriously. Hollywood has put, you mentioned the word voodoo and people laugh, ha ha ha, you don't really believe in that stuff, do you?
1: It's a real religion.
0: It's a real religion. It is in reality able to disguise itself under many coverings, and we want to encourage our viewers who are struggling with this very issue to open the Word of God, to research this, to study it, and see for themselves if what we're seeing is not true.
1: Right. Well, unfortunately, we're all out of time, but until next time, God bless.